unacceptable risk. I will mark the target location immediately. Do not engage in illogical action unrelated

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0: to Sweetie Bird on Radio Lara with the dancehall hotness on 97.5 FM. Watching the man, may I show this house? Strictly love. Run it.
1: Switch it. Just use your imagination. 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

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Beautiful. Don't have no doubt. See? Good.

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What show? Dance Hall Hotness!

0: Graffiti from Germany with Ich mach das mit links or I'll do that with my left hand, but which also translates as I can do that easily. And Graffiti probably knows what he's talking about because Graffiti was born with a walking disability and he has only one finger on his right hand, but he uses this as a trademark and as a source of strength. With his motto, I'll do that with my left hand, Graffiti raps about inclusion, barriers and prejudice, has performed in front of thousands on major stages and works with the German government on projects that promote visibility for people with disabilities.
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0: I'm joined by the remarkable Slovene artist Eva Sajovic, whose new exhibition, Rise and Fall of a Temple, is currently on show in Chelsea Space at Chelsea College of Arts, part of University of the Arts London, UAL. The exhibition features a range of vibrant new artworks, including sculpture, knitted tapestries, tufted wall and floor works, embroidery and ceramics. Eva's work asks us to rethink the idea of empire not as a distant historical concept, but as a living structure that shapes our bodies, our well-being, and the systems we move through every day. Eva's work isn't simply a critique of patriarchal systems. It actively invites people of all abilities and backgrounds to participate, to build, to dismantle, and to imagine new forms of community. Eva Sajovic, it's a pleasure to have you with us here today and a very warm welcome to our program. Thank you so much for your time. Now, Eva, to begin, could you please give our listeners a full sense of what Rise and Fall of a Temple sets out to explore? I mean, what drew you to the idea of empire as a framework, and why does revisiting this concept feel urgent in the context of today's social, political, and even health-related challenges?
8: Thank you very much for having me in the first place. So Rise and Fall of a Temple is a project that explores how systems of power are built, sustained, and eventually undone. The temple, in this case, is not a literal structure, but a metaphor for the ideological foundations that continue to shape our societies. So pillars like war, patriarchy, expansionism, extractionism, technological dominance, those kind of pillars is what I'm examining. And these are not historical remnants, they're still very much present, often normalized and embedded in everyday life. What interests me is the idea that these structures don't exist independently of us. They're actually upheld through collective belief and participation. So the project asks, what happens when that belief begins to shift? Can we recognize our own role in maintaining these systems? And can we imagine alternatives? For me, it felt very important to explore this now because we're living through an explosive moment where many dominant narratives, political, ecological, economic, are being questioned, social, you know, are being questioned. And there is both a sense of instability, but also a sense of possibility.
0: Now, Eva, for those who haven't yet visited the exhibition, could you please paint a picture of the atmosphere inside the gallery? I mean, what kinds of artworks will people encounter, and how do these materials help communicate the emotional and political themes you're working with?
8: So in terms of atmosphere, the exhibition moves between something more fragile and provisional and something more, let's say, monumental. There are sculptural elements that reference architectural forms. but they're made from materials that suggest impermanence or transition. So there are textile works, ceramic works, film, there's lots of color. But alongside this, there are also performative and participatory elements that invite audiences to step into the work rather than just observe it. So in that sense, it's not a static exhibition. It's more like a shifting environment, and it's done in three acts that unravel across a period of 6 months. So there's this sense of tension between what appears solid and what is actually quite unstable, and that mirrors the themes of the project.
0: And Eva, a central part of the project is the participatory act of collectively building and later dismantling a temple. Now, Eva, how have you designed this process to ensure that people with different physical, sensory, or cognitive abilities can take part meaningfully and safely so that the experience is truly inclusive rather than just symbolic?
8: Yeah, interesting question. I think one of the key things for me is that participation shouldn't rely on just one single mode of engagement. So not everybody wants to speak and move and perform in the same way. So the work is structured to allow for different levels of involvement. People who will come can observe, they can listen, but they can also move, they can contribute verbally and engage in kind of more, you know, through their presence and positioning. There isn't a correct way to take part. It's kind of very much, you know, whatever anyone wants to contribute. I don't instruct people. I try to keep instructions open and non-prescriptive so that participants can interpret them in ways that suit their own comfort level. And the collective actions, like forming structures or responding to the idea of the temple, can be done through small gestures or larger movements. So it's important that people feel they can enter and exit the process without pressure, so that there is actually this space that doesn't have expectations.
0: And Eva, some visitors may, of course, face barriers in traditional gallery environments, whether due to mobility, sensory sensitivities, or other special access needs. Now, Eva, what alternative entry points or modes of engagement have you built into the exhibition so that people can connect with the work in ways that feel comfortable and empowering?
8: For those who might experience barriers to traditional gallery spaces, I'm interested in creating multiple points of access. So the performative event will take place outdoors, which already shifts that dynamic and can feel more open, less formal, more accessible. It's a space where people often cross, you know, going on their way through their day. So it can be, it's kind of, yeah, it's more perhaps common to what we all do in everyday life. And there's also elements that can be experienced without direct participation through sound. There will be sound through just experience the atmosphere, through observation. It's almost like you can engage at different distances with the work. You can engage fully through all these different senses, or you can remain more at the edge and still take something from it. But there will also be documentation. There will be texts available from the symposium, but also written about the work, and there will be a publication. And all these elements become important ways of extending accessibility beyond the immediate events.
0: And Eva, you've spoken about how challenging patriarchal narratives have shaped your understanding of empire. Now, in what ways does your artistic practice offer a counter vision, one rooted in softness, care, interdependence, and a more holistic understanding of human well-being?
8: Challenging patriarchal narratives of empire for me is not only about critique, but it's also about proposing other ways of relating. Empire, in my view, tends to be built on ideas of domination, extraction, hierarchy, control. It's kind of top down, What I'm interested in is how we might shift toward values like interdependence, collective ownership, responsibility as well, collective responsibility, collective action. And in the work, that often takes the form of creating situations where people have to listen to one another or to move together or to hold something collectively. And these are quite simple gestures, you know, taken from the daily, but they point toward a different kind of structure, one that isn't imposed from above, but emerges through relation. So this relationality is very important to me. And in this sense, soft doesn't mean passive, but it means attentive and responsive. So care in that sense is an active force. It requires effort, awareness, willingness to be affected by others, and kind of also to an extent vulnerability. You know, this means being vulnerable, because for me also, because I cannot plan everything out in advance, only to an extent, because if I'm inviting others to contribute, I have to be willing to, you know, let that space be populated by other people's ideas.
0: And Eva, it's no secret that resistance is a recurring theme in your work. Now, how do you see art functioning as a tool for people, especially those who feel marginalized, unheard, or excluded from dominant systems, to resist, reclaim space, and imagine healthier, more equitable futures?
8: I understand resistance as something that's embodied. I see art as a space where people can momentarily step outside dominant systems and experience themselves in a different way, not just as individuals within a structure, but as agents who can shape it. So for people who might feel excluded or marginalized, that shift can be important. Even a small experience of acting together, making a decision, forming something collectively, or questioning what feels fixed can open up a sense of possibility. And it's not about offering solutions, but about creating conditions where people, or platforms where people can perhaps recognize that, you know, we've got the power, the capacity to resist, we can reimagine, we can take things in our hand, and we can reconfigure the structures that we're part of. I completely recognize that art cannot change system on its own, but it can actually change how people relate to systems. And that's where, in my view, the change can begin.
0: And Eva, going back a little bit, your teenage years unfolded during the disintegration of Yugoslavia, a period marked by instability, shifting identities, and profound social change. Now, Eva, how has that experience influenced the way you think about power, empire, community, and the fragility of collective well-being today?
8: So living through the disintegration of Yugoslavia meant witnessing in a very direct way how something that appears stable and permanent can unravel with surprising speed. Structures that once felt unquestionable, you know, political, social, emotional structures, suddenly become exposed as fragile, as constructed and contingent. So that experience has shaped my understanding of power as something that is never fixed or inherent, but always maintained through belief, through participation, through repetition, like enacting something again and again. And empires, in the sense, are not only built through force, but through collective consent. And when that consent begins to fracture, the structure reveals its instability. And that's really important for me to take away from my experience. It also made me attentive to how narratives are formed and can be instrumentalized, how identities can be mobilized and even weaponized in moments of crisis. The idea of community becomes particularly complex in that context. It can be a source of care and solidarity, but also can become a source of exclusion and division. At the same time, witnessing collapse opened up a different kind of awareness, that one of possibility. If systems can fall, they can also be reimagined. And that has really stayed with me you know, an interest in the moment where structures loosen up and where new forms or relation of responsibility and collecting agency might emerge. It's really important for also the current moment, I think, to think of that for me. But yeah, in my work, perhaps just one other thing, this often translates into creating situations where people can reflect on the systems that they inhabit and perhaps begin to sense their own role as participants in the transformation of these systems.
0: And Eva, at some point, participants will come together to build and later dismantle the temple. Now, Eva, what do you hope they carry with them after taking part in this collective act, whether in terms of reflection, empowerment, or a new understanding of how communities can shape and reshape their environments?
8: With building and dismantling of the temple, I really hope participants leave with a heightened awareness of their agency. What I'd like people to carry away with them is the sense that structures are not as fixed as they might seem, and that they are in many ways upheld through participation. And if that participation shifts, so can the structure. And equally, that something new doesn't have to come from above. It can be formed through collective action, even in small temporary ways.
0: This brings us to the end of today's conversation. We've explored how art can illuminate the systems that shape our health, our daily lives, and our sense of belonging, and how creative practice can open pathways toward care, resistance, and new forms of community. A heartfelt thank you to Eva Sajovic for sharing her insights and for guiding us through the ideas behind Rise and Fall of a Temple. The exhibition features a range of vibrant new artworks, including sculpture, knitted tapestries, tufted wall and floor works, embroidery, and ceramics. Eva's work challenges the weight of patriarchal structure while inviting all of us, regardless of ability, background, or experience, to imagine a world built on softness, attentiveness, and collective responsibility. If you would like to experience the exhibition for yourself, Rise and Fall of a Temple is currently on show in Chelsea Space at Chelsea College of Arts, part of University of the Arts London, UAL, with participatory events and a symposium unfolding throughout the year. Coming up next is our discussion with the president of a unique nonprofit organization in the US, Disability Belongs. But before we tell you what Disability Belongs is and what makes it so unique, we first relax to the sounds of Curtis Mayfield. Curtis Mayfield was a soul visionary, first known with the impressions for civil rights anthems like People Get Ready, before redefining 70s funk with his landmark Superfly soundtrack. In 1990, a falling lighting ring during a New York concert left him paralyzed from the neck down, yet he kept writing and recording, even cutting his final album, New World Order, while lying on his back in the studio. Here's now Curtis Mayfield with Eddie, You Should Know Better.

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1: Meine Freiheit. Mein Leben. 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Damit es auch meins bleibt, unterstütze ich es mit einem Jahresbeitrag von 120 Franken. Für Nichtverdienende gibt es die Mitgliedschaft schon ab 60 Franken. Das Postcheckkonto lautet 80-144-03-9. Radio Lora, die Freiheit nehme ich mir.
0: Today we're joined by a truly inspiring leader in the disability rights movement. Ariel Sims is the CEO of Disability Belongs, a diverse disability-led nonprofit dedicated to reshaping how society views and values people with disabilities. Now, Ariel, a very warm welcome to our show. We are so glad to have you here with us today. Ariel, could you please, first of all, share with our listeners the mission of Disability Belongs in your own words and tell us what personally inspired you to take on the role of leading this organization at such a pivotal time?
2: Absolutely, and I'm so glad to be here and be part of this conversation. Disability Belongs is a diverse, disability-led nonprofit organization, or NGO, that works to create systemic change in how society views and values people with disabilities. And we advance policies and practices that empower people with disabilities to have a better future. Our mission is to drive cultural and policy change to ensure our full representation and influence, creating a more accessible, equitable, and inclusive society. I think something that sets us apart is really our emphasis on moving beyond charity models to more equity, leadership, and long-term systemic change. It's been an incredible privilege for me to lead this organization. And one of the reasons I wanted to is because Disability Belongs is part of the community. It is disability-led. The majority of our team and our leadership is part of the community. We take our cross-disability approach, so we don't focus on one particular segment of the community. We're really here to represent the interests and serve the community at large. And I think our work is also unique in that we really focus on leadership development and driving long-lasting cultural change. And of course, as part of that work, we really understand the role of faith and spiritual communities in driving how people think, feel, and act when it comes to interacting with the disability community.
0: Ariel, when you look at the current landscape for people with disabilities who feel called to faith leadership, how would you describe the opportunities available to them, and what are some of the most common barriers they continue to face in pursuing these roles?
2: Absolutely. I think this is something we encounter a lot in our work. And you know, we know that faith leadership is a very demanding career path. You know, it requires different levels of study, often study in a specific seminary or divinity school. In some places, requires internships and even more robust training. And I think it's important for listeners to know that individuals with disabilities can and do meet the same academic and vocational standards as their non-disabled peers. I think the difference is the barriers that they face, which you alluded to in your question. Now, some of those barriers include things like inaccessible pathways to education, inaccessible training opportunities. There's often not a lot of representation of disability among faith leaders, or that representation isn't necessarily as apparent. So

0: look and show up one way, that we have to communicate the same way, move the same way, have the same approach to communication and behaviors as everyone else. And really, the issue is perception, not performance per se. The reality is, disabled individuals, we bring unique perspectives and strengths that can really enrich the communities, and not as objects of charity, but as valuable contributors.
1: And Ariel, the Americans with Disabilities Act provides important workplace protections, but religious institutions are granted certain exemptions. How do you believe faith communities should navigate the tension between those legal exemptions and the deeper moral responsibility to ensure inclusion and equity?
0: For Disability Belongs, and for many advocates in this community, legal compliance is the floor. It is the baseline. It is the sort of the lowest minimum that we would expect systems and society to follow. And I think regardless of whether faith communities have a specific legal requirement, there's always a moral mandate among faith communities to go beyond what it says in the law. And this moral mandate really comes from, the teaching and beliefs of many different faith communities that often strive to really create a sense of belonging for those within their particular faith. Now, the ADA, the Americans with Disabilities Act, doesn't completely exempt faith communities. For example, faith communities that are also employers, religious organizations that employ people, if they have more than 15 employees, they're still subject to anti-discrimination provisions of the ADA. This really just more comes in kind of the approach to public accommodations and making goods and services and programming more accessible. That's where there are some exemptions. But again, I think faith communities can decide, who do they want to be as a community? Do they want to be a community that waits to rely on a law to tell them to be more inclusive and welcoming as a community? Or do they want to be something more than that? When they really think about it, that's usually the answer. We want to be a community that's really welcoming and encourages those to join us in our faith.
1: And Ariel, for congregations that want to recruit leaders with disabilities, what specific changes to job postings, application processes, and interview practices can make the biggest difference in ensuring accessibility and fairness?
0: So I think, when it comes to recruitment, it starts with, where are we actually recruiting from? A lot of faith communities rely on traditional job posting networks or boards or advertisements, and sometimes it's helpful to be intentional with looking for job boards and places that resonate more with a targeted recruitment community. So, for example, if you're trying to be more intentional with recruiting the disability community, think about where disabled job seekers look for information and look for postings and post there. Another really practical thing that faith communities can do is actually take a closer look at the postings themselves. Do the postings include requirements that aren't really necessary, but sort of the result of a copy and paste from other applications? So, for example, I don't think every role in a faith community requires people to lift, 50 pounds of weight in a day, but that's often something that we notice gets repeated and put in every job posting, even if it's an office type role. So making sure we're not unnecessarily putting in qualifications that really are not essential to the job itself. And also keeping in mind that there are many ways to approach a task or get the job done. What's more important to the employer? Typically, it's that we get the outcome we need, but we don't have to overly specify how we accomplish that. So, for example, if it's easier for someone to do video-based calls versus phone, why not? Like the communication is still getting done, even if it's in a different format. The other thing we can really do as employers across the board is be inviting. Tell people We want to be inclusive. We are actively trying to recruit.

0: from diverse communities that represent our larger faith community. And so your applications are welcome. People underestimate how even such a simple gesture can really create more opportunities for people to apply and feel welcome to apply in the first place.
1: And Ariel, from physical spaces to worship materials and sensory friendly services, which accessibility upgrades tend to provide the most immediate and meaningful benefits for congregants with disabilities and leaders with disabilities as well?
0: So when it comes to access, you know, a lot of people think that access is limited to physical or mobility access. You know, can people actually get into a space and can they kind of move around a space? But access is so much more than that. Access can be how we receive and process information. It can be the level of environmental stimulation. It can be sensory access in a space. So there's lots of things that faith communities can really be thinking about. Now, a good place to start is kind of what we would call basic human needs. So often that means places of rest, places that are comfortable, having access to accessible toileting facilities, having access to food and water. So even some of these basic things can transform what was previously an unwelcoming space into one where people can feel even a slight sense of belonging, like they should be there. So that can be a really great place to start. But another option is to ask the congregation, what would be helpful? What would help you participate and engage with worship materials and our services? What could we do better? Sometimes a basic recommendation we have is to offer information in multiple formats. So, you know, if you have something in writing, also provide it verbally, provide in, you know, using accessible fonts, etc. Use images and visuals to help supplement information and increase understanding. So there are ways we can also get creative with the information that we are putting out. And I want to be clear, sometimes when people hear accessibility, they think this is only for the disability community. But the reality is accessibility benefits everyone. So when congregations make these changes, what they notice is that it is not just the disabled congregants who are like, wow, this is much better. Everyone in the congregation starts to say, this has made my experience better. I feel like I can more fully participate because of the intentionality behind these changes. So it's a really great investment for congregations to make that just want to, you know, keep their congregations coming back.
1: And Ariel, looking ahead over the next 5 years, maybe, what would success actually look like for Disability Belongs as an organization and more broadly for the movement toward inclusive leadership in faith communities across the nation?
0: So I think when we look at faith communities, how we know we'll have been successful is that disabled leadership will be authentic, apparent, valued, and normalized across the board, that it will be sort of effortless. It'll reach this point where, you know, we don't have to be thinking so hard about recruitment or adjusting job postings. We will have disabled leaders well represented, and it will naturally lead to this ongoing cycle of bringing up the next generation. That inclusion would be a core leadership competency and not something that you know, people think is extra or something special they need to learn, but just a core part of any leadership strategy or approach. That faith communities are designed to sustain inclusion over time and that they continue to evolve, that there is no, you know, there is no finish line, that faith communities have to keep making improvements, keep getting that feedback, keep making adjustments over time in order to stay accessible, welcoming, and create that sense of belonging. Ultimately, that advocacy would be unnecessary. I would love to put disability belongs out of a job. I would rather we didn't have to exist because inclusion, authentic representation, and accessibility are just the norms across the board. I think for us specifically as an organization, we want to be a long-term partner with organizations and with communities, but ultimately, we want them to do it on their own. So, we want to get them to a place where they know what they need to do, and then we move on. And not only that, we want those individual communities and organizations to become the drivers of change themselves. So maybe we come in, we support, but then they turn around and say, look at what we did and what we learned from the experience. We're now going to pass that message on to others in our larger faith community. So we'd really love to see that movement from initial, oh my gosh, maybe we have to do this in an employment context, to we want to do this because this is what sustains our faith community over time. And we're now proactively including inclusion and accessibility in everything we do, to the point where inclusion is instinctive and always embedded in decision making.
1: That was Ariel Sims, CEO of Disability Belongs, a disability-led nonprofit working to transform how society views and values people with disabilities. Through cultural and policy change, Ariel and her team are ensuring that voices with disabilities are fully represented and empowered to shape a more accessible, equitable, and inclusive future. For more information, please go online to www.disabilitybelongs.org. That's www.disabilitybelongs.org.
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1: And this concludes this edition of Inside Special Needs with me, Alex Nye. Thanks so much for listening. But before we say goodbye, let's play another song, and this time by Johnny Cash. Johnny Cash was born in rural Arkansas in 1932, raised in the hard grind of cotton fields during the Great Depression. Johnny Cash battled poverty early on, later struggled with addiction in the 1960s, and watched his first marriage fall apart, but he kept coming back with stubborn kind of honesty in his music. From I Walk the Line and Folsom Prison Blues to his late career revival with stark, powerful recordings like Hurt, Johnny Cash turned personal pain into songs about sorrow, faith, and redemption, and became one of the most influential and best-selling artists in music history. Here's now Johnny Cash with Guess Things Happen That Way.

this is Wanda Jackson, and why don't you and I sit back and listen to some great rock and roll with Leo.

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It's a chicken race, it's face to face. You cannot hide without a trace. Louisiana, Colorado, Memphis, Tennessee. Someplace unheard.

0: 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He said,
1: just before the angels come to carry me, I want it down in writing how to bury.

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3: 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I love this station, you dig? I've been waiting to come here and listen to Charles's groove, you know. And hello to all of the listeners. You know, a message is be yourself, be real, be truthful, and live in love. You know, love and madness, but they sort of work together. So just... But, you know, when I say be yourself, people are so worried about being like everybody else, but do your thing.
4: 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Yeah, yeah.
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0: This is Noel Scott, the son of our orchestra. A couple of year olds, Charles Blass. I just want to say that space is a place, and the space is not only outside, but the space is within, between your ears. Let that space be liberated. 97.5 Sun Radio, Noel Scott, Space Out.
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Space travel. 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

0: us go to it, say to it, why can't we do it too? Let's go smiling, those are coming at Park Avenue. Let's go slumming.
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0: Let us hide behind a pair of fancy glasses and make faces when a member of a class passes. Let's go smelling.
1: Where they're dwelling.
0: Sniffing at everything the way they do. Let us go to it. They do it. Why can't we do it too? Let's go slumming, nose are thumbing at Park Avenue. 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Let's go slumming on Park Avenue. Let us hide behind a pair of fancy glasses and make faces when a member of our classes passes. Oh, let's go smelling where they're dwelling, sniffing at everything the way they do. Let us go to it. They do it. Why can't we do it too? Let's go slumming. Nose up thumbing at Park Avenue. Oh, let's go slumming.
1: Come on,
0: take me slumming. Let's go slumming on Park Avenue. Let us hide behind a pair of fancy glasses and make faces when a member of the classes pass. Oh, let's go smelling. Where they're dwelling, sniffing at everything the way they do. Let us go to it. They do it. Why can't we do it too? Let's go slumming, nose up thumbing at Park Avenue. Let's go slumming on Park Avenue. Let us hide behind a pair of fancy glasses and make faces when a member of the classes passes. Oh, let's go smelling where they're dwelling, sniffing at everything the way they do. Let us go to it. They do it. Why can't we do it too? Let's go slumming, nose up thumbing at Park Avenue. Let's go slumming. 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Let's go slumming on Park Avenue. Let us hide behind a pair of fancy glasses and make faces when a member of the classes passes. Let's go smelling where they're dwelling, sniffing everything the way they do. Let us go.
3: 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Mac the Knife.

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Now that Mac is back in town.

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1: 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I'm Audrey Tang. When you hear the singularity is near, let's always remember the plurality is here.